0: 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In the summer, there is nothing more inevitable or inconvenient than sweat. 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

0: A muggy, stormy weekend lies ahead. Here's your Radio IQ forecast. Pretty cloudy tonight with some showers, rumbles of thunder, and areas of patchy fog possible early Saturday. Lows in the mid-60s and lower 70s. Fairly cloudy Saturday with showers and storms. Some strong to severe thunderstorms are possible. Highs in the lower to upper 80s. We'll stay pretty cloudy Saturday night, again with some lingering showers and rumbles of thunder. Low temperatures in the mid-60s and low 70s. 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
6: Welcome back to Snap Judgment, the Super Pizza Man episode. When last we left, our pizza delivery guy, Nick, was driving home around midnight when he spotted a home on fire. After waking up the four young ladies in the house and leading them safely outside, Nick has just been informed there is one small child still inside the building. Snap judgment.
7: As I'm like turning and dashing off back into the house, the first thing I believe I thought about was continuing where I left off. I knew that the first floor was clear. So when I'm going in the second time, it's still pretty much looking like it was just a minute ago or 30 seconds ago, except instead of cracking windows, now windows are bursting. The flames are starting to tunnel through the windows into the ceiling. Smoke is starting to flood the ceiling.

That was Sweet Baby June by Matt Largy, one of eight finalists in the Third Coast International Audio Festival's 2013 Short Docs Challenge, a project in partnership with the James Beard Foundation that invited the public to produce short audio stories inspired by appetite, presented in three courses and featuring one of the five tastes in the title. Hear all eight finalists, then go vote for the first ever People's Short Doc Award until July 31st at thirdcoastfestival.org.

0: of it.
1: So the impression I'm getting from all of this discussion is that when cells either carry out these programs or allow themselves to be marked as eat me cells, it's for the greater good, that this is to help other cells around them or other tissues. It feels like this is something that is multicellular. If you were a single cell, you wouldn't have the same incentive to do this sort of thing. It's in the context of being in a multicellular organism that these processes happen. Is that wrong?
2: You're on the right track. I wouldn't necessarily restrict it to a multicellular organism. You just need to be in a situation where you have a conglomeration of cells that need each other in order to survive. So it's true that in a multicellular organism, you need to exercise this principle of, I might need to die for the greater good. But it's also true in bacteria. So for example, bacteria tend to form what are known as biofilms, basically sheets of many bacteria lined up next to each other. Under starvation conditions, when the biofilm doesn't have enough food to feed everybody, a subset of the bacteria there decide to just destroy themselves and serve as nutrients for the other bacteria that are surviving. Often there's wars between the bacteria and they will invoke killing mechanisms in your gut. So I think the principle that you hit on, that you need to be in a multicellular environment, is important, but it doesn't necessarily have to be within a single organism.
1: All right, so multicellularity broadly construed then, not necessarily in a multicellular organism, but multicellular life in its various forms, these issues come up.
2: In the context of animals, there are examples where the general principles that we found could be very meaningful. So one place to look, for example, are ants. So in an ant colony, it's essentially what's called a superorganism, where each ant plays an important role within the colony. And often it's true that ants have to die in order to generate an interesting structure that's important for the survival of the colony, or to even just provide nourishment. So there's these wonderful movies that you can find on YouTube and on National Geographic, where you can see ants forming a bridge so that other ants can travel across this bridge. And often those ants that are on the bridge will die, and their exoskeleton is what serves as the part of the bridge on which other ants march. So there are examples where individual animals die as a way to better the entire collective.
1: That's interesting. One other thing that I was wondering about, because you did mention C. elegans, the wonderful little worm only about a millimeter long, that has taught us so much about biology, from development, genetics, behavior, neurobiology, aging. It's incredible what we've learned from this little critter. And some of our listeners may not be familiar with this creature. Can you just tell us a little about C. elegans and also how it has helped us learn about processes involved in cell death and their significance?
2: Sure. If you want to study cell death, it would be really useful to know that at a given moment in time, at a given location within the animal, a cell is going to die. Because if you have that predictability, you are able to manipulate the system ahead of time to ask all sorts of questions. That predictability is absent in most model systems. However, in nematodes, and specifically in the nematode C. elegans, this is precisely what we can do. So C. elegans has the remarkable property that the pattern of cell divisions from the fertilized egg all the way to the adult is entirely identical, except for a very small number of exceptions, between individuals of the species. And superimposed on this cell division pattern is also a pattern of cell death, which is exactly the same. The way we can demonstrate that the pattern is the same is that we can give cells names in C. elegans. So we can say, this cell is called Mo and this one is called Curly. But actually, we give them much more boring names like ASE or NSM or CEP sheath. Whereas in us or in other vertebrates, you really can't name cells and have them be the same cell in every animal. We can tell you with precision that the cell called Curly will die 4 hours and 20 minutes after the fertilized egg.

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3: From NPR News in Mexico City, this is Weekend Edition. I'm Ader Peralta. The world's most powerful military is struggling with basics, coming up problems with the long-deployed USS Lincoln. And in Mexico, a colossal cheating scandal begs the question, what's happened to academic honesty?
4: That enticement to offload is very different than in the past. My books didn't yell at me to plagiarize them.
3: Also, can a show about a serial killer really be funny?
5: When I would be in the New Girl writer's room, I would come home after laughing all day and just turn on the darkest, twistiest crime thriller as a way of relaxing.
3: Plus, Ken Salazar on healing the wounds of history. First, our newscast. It's Saturday, August 15th, 2026.
6: Live from NPR News in Washington, I'm Windsor Johnston. President Trump is dismissing concerns about conditions aboard the USS Abraham Lincoln. The Pentagon says a replacement ship is on the way. Speaking to reporters, Trump said the carrier's record deployment of more than 250 consecutive days at sea is not nearly long enough.
7: Well, no, that ship is moving. No, they're not. That ship is moving right now, or very shortly, and it's being replaced with another very similar ship.
8: Has the deployment gone on too long?
7: No. Not nearly long enough.
6: Families and lawmakers have raised concerns about food shortages, plumbing problems, and the crew's mental health. The Navy says the USS George Washington is heading to the Arabian Sea to replace the Lincoln. Military officials say the carrier swap was planned before the reports about conditions became public. Tropical storm Lala is gaining strength in the Pacific and is expected to become a hurricane as it approaches Hawaii's Big Island. Forecasters are warning of damaging winds, flash flooding, and mudslides across the island chain. Honolulu Mayor Rick Blangiardi is warning that strong winds could fuel wildfires.
9: We are on full alert, and we will continue to evolve in our preparedness. I ask the public to please stay tuned. Watch your media outlets. If you have HNL alert, pay attention. We'll be sending out alerts twice a day.
6: No hurricane has made landfall on Hawaii's Big Island since 1871. Emergency crews in Indonesia are searching for survivors after a powerful earthquake struck the region early this morning, leaving at least 38 people dead. Michael Sullivan reports that aftershocks continue to shake the area.
10: The most significant damage occurred on the eastern island of Flores. Rescue workers are still trying to reach other communities closer to the epicenter. Their progress is being hampered by landslides that followed the quake. Indonesia sits along the Pacific Ocean's seismically active Ring of Fire.
6: Michael Sullivan reporting. It was a mixed week for stocks on Wall Street. NPR's Scott Horsley reports.
11: Inflation cooled a bit in July as both gasoline and grocery prices fell. The cost of living overall was up 3.4% from a year ago. Expectations that the Federal Reserve will feel the need to raise interest rates next month fell after the somewhat tamer inflation report. The Fed will get one more monthly check on prices before its next rate-setting meeting. Retail spending fell by 0.6% last month, a bigger drop than forecasters expected. The downshift was partly the result of Amazon's decision to hold its Prime Day sales event earlier, shifting some online spending into June. For the week, the Dow slipped 0.5%, while the Nasdaq rose 0.1%, and the S&P 500 index jumped 0.3%. Scott Horsley, NPR News, Washington.
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12: For Radio IQ News, I'm Caitlin Barker. Officials in Henrico County have ruled that a fire that destroyed the SWIM RVA North facility last month was accidental. An investigation by the Fire Marshal's Office determined the blaze on July 7th was caused by an internal electrical failure within the building. Authorities found no evidence of foul play or suspicious activity. They also stated that the incident was unrelated to the drowning of a 9-year-old boy at the same location in June. The number of Black men on college campuses and in the labor force is declining, according to a new report. Michael Pope has details.
13: Our goal is simple. Better data leads to better policy.
14: That's Wes Bellamy. He's executive director of the John Mercer Langston Institute at Virginia State University, which has a new report that shows Black men are the only group in America whose employment rate actually went down this year.
13: This isn't just a report about Black men and boys. It's a report about how we build a stronger Virginia. And you cannot solve a problem you refuse to measure. You can't invest in lives or invest in people you choose not to see.
14: In the last decade, the report notes Black male post-secondary enrollment fell by 22%. And in the workforce, Black men make about 77 cents on the dollar.
13: There's a strong problem. There's a correlation there with the lack of economic advancement. And it shows that we need dedicated strategies to be able to address these issues.
14: Those strategies involve mentorship, high-dosage tutoring, and data collection at colleges and universities, closely tracking Black male enrollment.
13: We just found that there were far too many instances in which Black men and boys felt as if they weren't being heard, weren't being seen, and we truly wanted to tell the full story about where they are.
14: He says the full story will be part of a new report out later this month, The Economic State of Black Men and Boys in the Commonwealth. Michael Pope.
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1: Arm wrestling has been around for hundreds of years. The 1970s and 80s are considered the golden years of professional competition. But now there's a new surge of interest in the sport. 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
1: And your Radio IQ forecast will stay pretty cloudy tonight with some lingering showers and rumbles of thunder possible. Low temperatures in the mid-60s and low 70s. Most of the region will be pretty cloudy Sunday, a bit more sunshine for the southwest corner of the state. More showers and storms for us as well. Again, with some strong to severe storms. A little breezy and humid, highs in the mid-80s and low 90s, feeling close to or into the triple digits as we move east of the Blue Ridge. For Monday, some sun to start, then more clouds and another chance for showers and thunderstorms. A little breezy, highs in the lower 80s to 95 for Danville. Again, feeling hotter as we move east of the mountains. 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
1: Truth becomes elastic, hidden somewhere between the heart and mind. 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I'm Eder Peralta.
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1: From NPR News in Mexico City, this is Weekend Edition. I'm Eder Peralta. Good morning. 5 years ago today, the U.S. left Afghanistan and the Taliban retook Kabul. A former Afghan official talks about betrayal.
7: They were their partner. They worked along the United States against the terrorists. They don't deserve to be treated like a criminal.
1: Also, an economic report brought to you by the letter C, and a sea turtle who went to Wales and is now back where he belongs. Plus, the complicated art of obituaries.
8: Who was greater? Hannibal, who marched his troops and elephants over the Alps, or some totally anonymous guy who invented the spade?
1: The spade guy, of course. First, our newscast at Saturday, August 15th, 2026.
9: Live from NPR News in Washington, I'm Windsor Johnston. The USS George Washington is heading to the Middle East to replace the USS Abraham Lincoln. The carrier has spent more than 250 consecutive days at sea without a port call, raising concerns about conditions aboard the ship and the toll on its crew. NPR's Tom Bowman says the Navy is hearing directly from sailors' families.
10: They say, you know, there is food aboard. It's not maybe the best food, maybe, you know, energy bars or corn dogs rather than a decent hot meal. But Defense Secretary Pete Hegseth has said these concerns are missed. represented. But Navy Secretary Hung Cao had a pretty stormy meeting with families of the Lincoln sailors. There were like 200 people in this room in San Diego. So they're getting an earful, really, from family members now, and as well as sailors.
9: That's NPR's Tom Bowman reporting. Time is running out to register to vote in some of the last statewide primary elections of the year. NPR's Hansi Lo Wang has a rundown of the upcoming deadlines.
0: If you're eligible to vote in Tuesday's primary in Wyoming, in-person registration continues through primary day. Delaware and Massachusetts hold primaries in September. Eligible voters who haven't registered yet in those states have until Saturday, August 22nd to sign up online or in person or to get their mail-in application postmarked. New Hampshire's primary is also coming up next month. Mail-in applications must be received by August 26th, and in-person registration will be available at the polls on New Hampshire's primary day, September 8th. And if you're already registered, election officials recommend confirming your status and contact information before the deadline by visiting your state's official election website. Officials can remove your name from voter rolls, especially if you recently moved, changed your name, or haven't voted in a while. Hansi Lo Wang, NPR News.
9: Extreme heat is fueling wildfires across Europe, including in France, Croatia, and Greece. In Britain, the army is helping crews battle dozens of fires in South Wales and the West Midlands. The government has also banned the sale of disposable barbecues to reduce the risk of more fires. Vicky Barker reports from London.
11: The unprecedented alert sent to millions of cell phones in England and Wales Friday night, warning Brits not to light anything that could spark more wildfires. Weeks of drought and record heat have turned much of Britain, in Prime Minister Andy Burnham's words, into a tinderbox. Richard Parker is regional mayor in Stourbridge, where dozens of homes have been damaged or destroyed. He told the BBC.
12: I think that the impact of climate change and the impact on particularly the families that lost their homes in Stourbridge is something we haven't seen in this country before.
11: With most reservoirs critically low, more than 27 million Brits are living under water restrictions too. For NPR News, I'm Vicky Barker in London.
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13: For Radio IQ News, I'm Caitlin Barker. A lockdown at Virginia State University has been lifted after five people were shot near campus early this morning. Officers responded at around 1:30 a.m. All five victims were transported to area hospitals. Chesterfield County Police are leading the investigation with assistance from VSU Police and the Hanover County Sheriff's Office. Attorney General Jay Jones has launched a new enforcement initiative aimed at cracking down on wage theft and unfair labor practices across the Commonwealth. Jones's office is committing $500,000 for the new unit that will be used to hire a unit manager, investigator, and an assistant attorney general to pursue labor law violations. A Virginia high school student created a website for people to see what's in their water. Catherine Hafner from member station WHRO reports.
14: Henrico County teenager Avier Baradwaj was one of thousands of residents affected last year after a winter storm shut down a Richmond treatment plant.
15: Things like brushing my teeth, drinking water, cooking, everything we did, boil water.
14: The experience got him interested in water issues and led him to an internship with Henrico's public utilities department. Baradwaj also took it upon himself to build a web tool called AquaRisk. It allows almost anyone in Virginia to type in their address and assess potential risks like lead pipes and contaminants.
15: Most people don't actually know what's in the water they're drinking. They're putting this in their body without actually having understanding of what they're actually doing to themselves. So I wanted to spread awareness and bring a light to that.
14: He's heading into his senior year and hopes to become an environmental engineer. Catherine Hafner, WHRO News.
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5: I'm Windsor Johnston with these headlines. Iran is rejecting President Trump's suggestion that the Strait of Hormuz could soon become a U.S. territory. Trump says the United States now controls which ships are allowed through the critical oil route. A hurricane warning is in effect for Hawaii's Big Island as Tropical Storm Lala approaches. The storm is expected to reach hurricane strength later today. Forecasters are warning of strong winds, flash flooding, and mudslides. Rescue operations are underway in Indonesia after a powerful earthquake killed at least 38 people. Six others were injured and two remain missing after a landslide. Aftershocks are complicating the search through collapsed buildings. I'm Windsor Johnston, NPR News in Washington.

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2: Poet and writer Clint Smith grew up surrounded by monuments commemorating slave owners and Confederate leaders. 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
4: Hi, I'm Shankar Vedantam, host of Hidden Brain. I'm excited to bring the Hidden Brain Perceptions Tour to Virginia on Friday, August 28th at the Virginia Tech Center for the Arts in Blacksburg. 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
5: I'm Windsor Johnston with these headlines. President Trump says he plans to declare the Strait of Hormuz a U.S. territory after the war with Iran. He also claims the U.S. now controls which ships are allowed through the waterway. Tehran says the strait will remain under its control. Tropical storm Lala is expected to strengthen into a hurricane as it approaches Hawaii's Big Island. Forecasters are warning of damaging winds and massive flooding. At least 38 people are dead after a powerful earthquake struck off the coast of eastern Indonesia today. The quake toppled buildings and triggered landslides. Rescue crews are searching through the rubble for survivors. I'm Windsor Johnston, NPR News in Washington.

0: This is Fresh Air. I'm David Bean Cooley. After the statue of Robert E. Lee near downtown New Orleans was taken down from its 60-foot pedestal in 2017, Clint Smith became obsessed with how slavery is remembered and reckoned with, and with teaching himself all the things he wishes someone had taught him long ago. Smith is from New Orleans, where at least 100 streets, statues, parks, and schools are named after Confederate figures, slaveholders, and defenders of slavery. His nonfiction book, How the Word is Passed, A Reckoning with the History of Slavery Across America, won the National Book Critics Circle Award for Nonfiction, reached number one on the New York Times bestseller list, and was on the New York Times Book Review's 10 Best Books of 2021. For the book, he visited 8 places to better understand the distortions in the way the history of slavery was taught to him and to most children, as well as the ways many Americans deceive themselves about that history. Smith earned a Ph.D. in education from Harvard. He also is a poet and a staff writer at The Atlantic. His book, Counting Descent, won the 2017 Literary Award for Best Poetry Book from the Black Caucus of the American Library Association. And in 2023, he published another collection of poems called Above Ground. He's a previous National Poetry Slam champion. We're going to listen to Smith's 2021 interview with Terry Gross, but first, he reads a poem he wrote about growing up in New Orleans.
1: Growing up, the iconography of the Confederacy was an ever-present fixture of my daily life. Every day on the way to school, I passed a statue of P.G.T. Beauregard riding on horseback, his Confederate uniform slung over his shoulder, and his military cap pulled far down over his eyes. As a child, I did not know who P.G.T. Beauregard was. I did not know he was the man who ordered the first attack that opened the Civil War. I did not know he was one of the architects who designed the Confederate national flag. I did not know he led an army predicated on maintaining the institution of slavery. What I knew is that he looked like so many of the other statues that ornamented the edges of this city. These copper garlands of a past that saw truth as something that should be buried underground and silenced by the soil. After the war, the sons and daughters of the Confederacy reshaped the contours of treason into something they could name as honorable. They called it the Lost Cause, and it crept its way into textbooks that attempted to cover up a crime that was still unfolding. They told us that Robert E. Lee was an honest man, guilty of nothing but fighting for the state and the people that he loved, that the Southern flag was about heritage and remembering those slain fighting to preserve their way of life. But see, the thing about the Lost Cause is that it's only lost if you're not actually looking. The thing about heritage is that it's a word that also means I'm ignoring what we did to you. I was taught the Civil War wasn't about slavery, but I was never taught how the declarations of Confederate secession had the promise of human bondage carved into its stone. I was taught that the war was about economics, but I was never taught that in 1860, the 4 million enslaved black people were worth more than every bank, factory, and railroad combined. I was taught that the Civil War was about states' rights, but I was never taught how the Fugitive Slave Act could care less about a border and spell Georgia and Massachusetts the exact same way. It's easy to look at a flag and call it heritage when you don't see the black bodies buried behind it. It's easy to look at a statue and call it history when you ignore the laws written in its wake. I come from a city abounding with statues of white men on pedestals and black children playing beneath them, where we played trumpets and trombones to drown out the Dixie song that still whistled in the wind. In New Orleans, there are over 100 schools, roads, and buildings named for Confederates and slaveholders. Every day, black children walk into buildings named after people who never wanted them to be there. Every time I return home, I drive on streets named for those who would have wanted me in chains. Go straight for 2 miles on Robert E. Lee. Take a left on Jefferson Davis. Make the first right on Claiborne. Translation, go straight for 2 miles on the general who slaughtered hundreds of black soldiers who were trying to surrender. Take a left on the president of the Confederacy who made the torture of black bodies the cornerstone of his new nation. Make the first right on the man who permitted the heads of rebelling slaves to be put on stakes and spread across the city in order to prevent the others from getting any ideas. What name is there for this sort of violence? What do you call it when the road you walk on is named for those who imagined you under a noose? What do you call it when the roof over your head is named after people who would have wanted the bricks to crush you?
0: Clint Smith. Now, let's hear his 2021 interview with Terry Gross when his book, How the Word is Passed, was released. It's now out in paperback. You may hear a difference in the quality of the audio. It was recorded during the pandemic when guests couldn't come to the studio.
1: So much of what animated this book and served as a catalyst for wanting to write this book was watching the statues, these Confederate statues in my hometown of New Orleans, come down in May of 2017. And so statues of Robert E. Lee, P.G.T. Beauregard, Jefferson Davis, among other symbols of white supremacy, coming down after having been erected and located in different parts of the city for over a century, many of them. And I started thinking about what it meant that I grew up in a majority black city in which there were more homages to enslavers than there were enslaved people. Like, what did it mean that to get to school, I had to go down Robert E. Lee Boulevard? To get to the grocery store, I had to go down Jefferson Davis Highway. Plantations on field trips as an elementary and middle school student. I was going to places that were the sites of torture and intergenerational chattel bondage, but no one said the word slavery. And so I started thinking about like how that came to be because, you know, symbols aren't just symbols. They are reflective of stories that we tell. And those stories embed themselves into the narratives that a society carries. And those narratives shape public policy. And public policy obviously shapes the material conditions of people's lives. And so the implications of this were vast. And so I started thinking about that in New Orleans. And then I kind of started thinking about, well, what did this look like across the country and across the ocean? Like, what are the different places that are attempting to or failing to tell a story about the history of slavery? And how does that shape our country's collective memory of this institution that we are told happened a long time ago, but in fact wasn't that long ago at all?
2: What were you taught in school about the Confederate generals and the owners of enslaved people whose names and statues were all over New Orleans where you grew up?
1: I was taught very little, to be honest. And to the extent that I was taught anything, I was taught that, you know, Robert E. Lee was an honorable man who fought for the state and the people that he loved. I was taught that the Civil War was about states' rights and that it was reflective of a failure to compromise when, in fact, you know, all that had been happening in the decades prior to the Civil War were attempts to compromise. And what was compromised was the freedom of enslaved people. And so part of what made me want to write this book was that, like, I remember growing up in New Orleans and being inundated with these messages, some implicit, some explicit, about why New Orleans was the way that it was, right? I was, you know, we're inundated with messages that New Orleans was the murder capital of the nation, that we incarcerated more people per capita than China and Iran and Russia, that there was a sort of culture of violence, a culture of pathology that was so deeply embedded in the city, and implicit within that is the black people within the city, because this was, for especially at that time, for a long time, a majority black city. And so I was inundated with these messages as a child and as a young person, and I felt like I didn't have the language or the toolkit or the framework with which to push back against it. What happens is you almost experience sort of psychological and emotional paralysis where you like know that the things that this country is telling you about your community and about people who look like you is wrong, but you don't necessarily have the language or the history with which to explain it.
2: So it's very hard to change the narrative of history, even when the narrative you're trying to change is proven to be wrong or distorted. But some places really are trying to change the narrative, and you visited one of those places, Jefferson's home and plantation, Monticello. And it seems that the narrative there is changing, that the tours given to people now are saying very different things about the history there than the tours that used to be given. Give us an example of that.
1: Yeah, so Monticello, I think, is a really fascinating example of a place that evolves and changes over time and responds to new information and shapes the curation of their museum experience in that way. And so one example of a new project that they've begun is something that started a few years ago, which is a tour that focuses on the Hemingses of Monticello, the Hemings family. And the Hemings family was an enslaved family, an enslaved black family on Monticello's plantation, which included Sally Hemings, who was the daughter of Elizabeth Hemings and John Wales. So her father was a white man and her mother was a mixed race black woman. And so she was actually a quarter black, but was still enslaved on that plantation because of the sort of notions of the one drop rule and that one drop of African blood would make you black, which, you know, gets into a larger thing of race as a social construction. But regardless, the Hemingses were enslaved on this plantation and were really central to what the plantation was and how it operated. And part of what Monticello has recognized is that they have to center the lives of the enslaved people who lived there and not just center the story of Monticello on Jefferson, because it's much larger than Jefferson. And in order to understand it as a plantation, we have to understand the people who lived on that plantation and made it what it was outside of the context of this single man.
2: I thought it was really interesting that some of the tourists are basically prepared, or you might even say warned, by the tour guides that some of what you're going to hear today might be difficult. Because a lot of the people who come to visit Monticello are just expecting a heroic story about Jefferson and not realizing that some of the story they're going to get is about Jefferson as a slave owner, somebody who bought and sold people, and who had a sexual relationship with one of the people who he owned. So did that surprise you, that they're almost like, you know, like warnings before the tour?
1: It did. So the tour you're referencing is the Slavery at Monticello tour. And one of the things that was most interesting about it is that, to your point, a lot of people come to this place having no conception of Jefferson as someone who owned enslaved people. And so I spoke to these two women after my tour, Donna and Grace, and I had been watching them during the tour given by this man, David Thurston, who's a tour guide at Monticello. And he talked about slavery and Jefferson and Jefferson's relationship to slavery in ways that were more direct than any teacher I had ever had. And it was clearly deeply impacting these women, and their mouths were agape and they were clearly sort of unnerved and unsettled. And I went up to them afterwards and spoke to them, and they were just like, I had no idea Jefferson owned slaves. I had no idea that Monticello was a plantation. And mind you, these are people who bought plane tickets, who bought hotel rooms, who rented cars to come to this place almost as a pilgrimage to see the home of the third president of the United States, one of our founding fathers, but had no conception of him as someone who enslaved human beings.
2: Yeah, and getting back to Sally Hemings for a second, she was 16 and Jefferson was in his mid-40s when he started his sexual relationship with her. So he's having sex with somebody who he owns, and she's 16.
1: Right. Part of what Monticello is doing, too, is trying to sort of complicate notions of the history that we've been taught in saying that, you know, we cannot understand what Sally Hemings' relationship to Jefferson was as something that was fully consensual because he owned her. And that is should serve as an entry point to us thinking about the way that black women throughout the history of slavery were treated, the way that their bodies in so many ways were not their own, and the ways that they were subjected to rape and to assault and to just an onslaught of subjugation to their bodies in ways that I don't think this country has fully accounted for.
2: So when you think about the Declaration of Independence, and Thomas Jefferson was one of the drafters of the Declaration, what do you have to reconcile in your mind?
1: I mean, Jefferson, I think, generally is such a fascinating historical figure for me because I think he is sort of a microcosm of America. He's a microcosm of the dissonance and the disconnect and the contradictions of this country, in the sense that America is this place that has provided unimaginable, unparalleled opportunities for millions of people across generations to build wealth and create opportunities for upward mobility, and has done so at the direct expense of millions and millions of other people who have been subjugated and oppressed across generations. And the story of America is both of those things. And we have to hold both of those things at once to recognize the totality and complexity of this country. And I think Jefferson, similarly, you know, is the man who wrote one of the most important documents in the history of the Western world and is also someone who enslaved over 600 people over the course of his lifetime, including four of his own children. He is someone who wrote in one document that all men are created equal and wrote in another document that black people are inferior to whites in both endowments of body and mind. And so I think that Monticello and Jefferson, and one of the reasons I wanted to go there for this book is that I wanted to explore how this place tells a fuller, more honest, robust story of this person, so that we can have a fuller, more honest, more robust understanding of this country that he was one of the creators of.
0: Clint Smith speaking to Terry Gross in 2021. More after a break. This is Fresh Air.

0: This is Fresh Air. Let's get back to Terry's 2021 interview with author, historian, and poet Clint Smith. Two of his works, the poetry collection Counting Descent and the nonfiction book How the Word is Passed, are now out in paperback.
1: In the epilogue of your book, you write about your grandparents. And you actually interview them. And so I'd like to start this section of our interview with asking you to read a paragraph about your grandfather's grandfather. And to me, this is almost like a prose poem.
2: I'd be happy to. My grandfather's grandfather was enslaved. They shared a name, a lineage, and the hard soil of Mississippi. My grandfather's grandfather was enslaved. I thought about how I felt pulled closer to the center of the concentric circle of history. My grandfather's grandfather was enslaved. I said it out loud and let it idle on the edges of my lips. My family told me that my grandfather's grandfather was born into slavery, and I never knew until I asked.
1: When did you ask?
2: It was in the process of writing this book. One of the reasons I wanted to end the book with the interviews and conversations with my grandparents is based on a trip that I took with my grandparents to the National Museum of African American History and Culture. And we were walking through the museum. I was pushing my grandfather in his wheelchair, and my grandmother was walking a little bit in front of us. And I had this moment where I was walking through this museum, and I realized that so much of the violence and history that was documented in this museum was something that they had experienced firsthand. You know, my grandfather born in 1930, Jim Crow apartheid, Mississippi. My grandmother born in 1939, Jim Crow apartheid, Florida. You know, this history, the history that we are made to feel happened in the Jurassic Age almost, is something that they lived through. And when I spoke to my grandmother, she had this refrain. You know, when I asked her about our trip to the museum, she was just like, I lived it. Like, she was looking around and realizing that, like, so much of what she was seeing, she lived through it and experienced it directly. And I just really, you know, I'd spent these years working on this book, interviewing strangers and going into the archives and thinking about primary source documents and asking people I just met their life story and what their relationship to the history of slavery was. And I realized I had never been as intentional in doing so with my own family. And so I sat down and had this series of conversations with my grandparents and just learned so much about them and their history and their own lineage, which is my own, in ways that I never would have known otherwise.
1: You know, the reading that you did for us, it's almost like you just mulling over and saying to yourself over and over, my grandfather's grandfather was enslaved. And I'm sure, like, you knew in some abstract level that your ancestors had been enslaved. What was the difference between knowing abstractly and finding out that your grandfather's grandfather was enslaved? Like, because it sounds like it was almost, in its own way, a shock to have the specificity of that.
2: Yeah, I think it gave me a different sense of my proximity to that history. Again, because, you know, as I sort of mentioned, like, we are taught that the history of slavery is something that happened, you know, almost like when there were dinosaurs. It was like the dinosaurs, the Flintstones, and slavery. You know, like, in so many ways, that's how young people are taught to think about it. They are taught to think that this is something that was terrible, but was a long, long, long, long time ago. And when I encounter information that's like, my grandfather's grandfather was enslaved, you know, this person who I love, this person who I was raised around, this person who is so central to my life and my own identity, is someone who was only a generation or two removed from a family member who had been born into slavery. And so I think about my own 4-year-old son sitting on my grandfather's lap. And I imagine what it would have been like for my grandfather to sit on his grandfather's lap. And I'm reminded that this history that we are told was so long ago wasn't in fact that long ago at all. The woman who opened the National Museum of African American History and Culture alongside the Obama family in 2016, who rang the bell to sort of signal the opening of this museum, was the daughter of an enslaved person. not the granddaughter, not the great-great-granddaughter, but like was the daughter of someone who had been born into slavery. And this is in 2016. And so it's a reminder that there are people still alive today who loved, who were raised by, who knew, who were in community with people who had been born into chattel slavery. And I think when you realize our proximity to that, you gain a different understanding of how the idea that what our society and what our country looks like today would not be impacted by that is both morally and intellectually disingenuous.
0: Clint Smith speaking to Terry Gross in 2021. After a break, we'll hear another of their conversations. And critic-at-large John Powers reviews Lanterns, the new TV show featuring the classic DC Comics character Green Lantern. I'm David B. Inculli, and this is Fresh Air.
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1: This is Fresh Air. I'm TV critic David Bean Cooley. We just heard Clint Smith's interview about the distorted way the history of slavery was taught to him and most children, and the ways many Americans deceive themselves about that history. Now, let's hear another of our interviews with Clint Smith. This one from 2023 about his book of poems titled Above Ground. It deals with the legacy of slavery in a more personal way, through poems addressed to his young children about what their grandparents endured and escaped. The poems also are about fatherhood and the joy and anxiety surrounding it, especially as a black father.
2: Clint Smith, welcome back to Fresh Air. It's really a treat to have you back on the show. Your book opens with a prose poem about something I've been thinking about a lot, and I know a lot of other people think about this too, and that is, how do you hold two opposing thoughts in your head at the same time? Gratitude for the things that are right in your life, and anger or fear about everything that's wrong in your life or in politics or in the larger world or with the earth itself. What were you trying to reconcile when you wrote this? What was happening in your life?
3: Yeah, well, it's so good to be back with you, Terry. It's always a pleasure to be on this program. And with regard to this first poem, so much of what I've been thinking about over the last several years is what you've kind of alluded to, the simultaneity of the human experience, which is to say, how do we move through our lives holding wonder, joy, awe, alongside fear, despair, a sense of catastrophe? And a lot of what I'm thinking about in this collection is that idea in a sort of, in the context of the larger human experience, but also through the prism of parenthood, and how parenthood is both the thing that shows you parts of yourself that you have never experienced before in ways that you are incredibly proud of, and also in ways that you're ashamed of. How being with your kids is, you know, full of joy and levity and laughter, and also that parenthood is one of the most exhausting, difficult, and fear-inducing experiences in the world. And so I'm thinking about the simultaneity of our lives, both in a macro context, in a geopolitical context, in an ecological context, but also in the specific granular details of our own lives.
2: And you have the ability to put it all in words that really perfect the thought, clarify the thought. So would you read for us all at once?
3: I'd be happy to. All at once. The redwoods are on fire in California. A flood submerges a neighborhood that sat quiet on the coast for three centuries. A child takes their first steps and tumbles into a father's arms. Two people in New Orleans fall in love under an oak tree whose branches bend like sorrow. A forest of seeds are planted in new soil. A glacier melts into the ocean and the sea climbs closer to the land. A man comes home from war and holds his son for the first time. A man is killed by a drone that thinks his jug of water is a bomb. Your best friend relapses and isn't picking up the phone. Your son's teacher calls to say he stood up for another boy in class. A country below the equator ends a 20-year civil war. A soldier across the Atlantic fires the shot that begins another. The scientists find a vaccine that will save millions of people's lives. Your mother's cancer has returned, and doctors say there is nothing else they can do. There is a funeral procession in the morning and a wedding in the afternoon. The river that gives us water to drink is the same one that might wash us away.
2: Before we get to more of your poems, I want to ask you about your nonfiction book, How the Word Is Passed. That's about the legacy of slavery and the monuments commemorating the Confederacy and slaveholders and the distortions of history. Has your book been banned? There's so many books now, fiction and nonfiction, related to black history that have been banned or that are under consideration for removal from the classroom.
3: Yeah.

0: You know, it's interesting because I think there are a couple different ways that book banning manifests itself as a sort of political and social phenomenon. I'm not specifically familiar with whether or not the book has been banned by particular school districts, or whether or not there are librarians who are prevented from loaning it out. I've heard a few stories anecdotally, but I've not seen a lot of that. But what I'm more familiar with, an example I have, is there was a school in which the students and teachers selected How the Word Is Passed as their common read, and it was a private school. And they were going to buy 2,000 copies of the book, and I was going to come speak there. And I've done this at several different universities over the past year or so. And so I was excited to do this at a school with younger students and be in conversation with those educators and those students about so many of the themes that come up in the book. But then my speaking agency got a note that said that a decision had been made from above, from a board level, that decided that they were not going to have How the Word Is Passed be the common read anymore because they didn't want any sort of controversial critical race theory books being inserted into the lives of students and having them indoctrinated with a particular set of views. And so the visit was canceled, the purchase of the book was canceled. And I think that that's something that's in some ways much more common for so many authors than what's happening in terms of the specific public list.
1: Let's talk about your poems, and I want you to read one that's in part about what your grandparents lived through growing up in what you describe as the apartheid South. Your grandfather was from Mississippi and your grandmother from Florida. And it also refers to the miracle of your son being born, your first child, because he was hard to conceive, and then the pregnancy ended up being very risky. Would you read it for us?
0: By chance. If the doctors said you were impossible and you arrived anyway, does it mean they were wrong, or does it mean you defied science? What is the difference between science and a miracle, other than discovering new language for something we don't understand? The day we brought you home, I stayed up all night and watched you sleep in your bassinet because I was afraid if I closed my eyes, you'd vanish. Once, a long time ago, your grandmother escaped a war and your great-grandfather fought in one. You come from good fortune. You come from a history that is arbitrary and cloaked in luck. You come from a landmine that was 2 feet to the left. You come from children who shared their bread when they didn't have to. You come from the parachute that didn't open, then did.
1: Do you tell your children about what it took for them to get here, for you to get here, what your grandparents endured and how they survived?
0: I do, absolutely. I think it's really important for them to know. And this poem is actually speaking to the experience not only of my own grandparents, but also thinking specifically of my wife's mother, who was born in Nigeria and escaped Nigeria during the Biafra War, and who walked from Nigeria to Cameroon when she was a child, and who ended up being able to move to the United States and make a life for herself when such a thing was so uncertain. And so, you know, I'm thinking about the sort of what it means for my children to be the descendants of people who were enslaved and also the descendants of people who were colonized, and what it means to carry both of those lineages in their bodies. And it's important for us to communicate those realities to them. And obviously you do it in a way that's developmentally appropriate. You do it in a way that allows them to understand, that's not going to traumatize them. But it is important for our kids to have an understanding, both in a sort of micro familial context where they come from, but also to understand the sort of larger social realities of colonialism, of slavery, that shaped why their family looks the way that it does today.
2: Clint Smith speaking to Terry Gross in 2023. More after a break. This is Fresh Air.

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1: This is Fresh Air. Let's get back to Terry's 2023 interview with author, historian, and poet Clint Smith. They're discussing his latest book of poetry called Above Ground.
2: Did you always know you wanted to be a father? And when you were younger, and when you were older, when you were a young man, and you looked around and you saw the people who were parents your age and older, what did you see?
3: Oh, man. Well, I thought that once you reached your 30s, you were like an elderly person. So I was like, once you have kids, you're like old. You must be on, I didn't know what Social Security was, but I was like, well, whatever version of the thing that old people get is probably what you get when you turn 30. I always thought that I was going to be a dad. I don't think there was ever a point in which that didn't feel like something I was moving toward. With the exception, and I write about this at the beginning of the book, is when my wife and I got news that that fertility was going to be difficult for us. And it was very uncertain. And the pregnancies themselves, when they even happen, were uncertain and incredibly emotionally and physically difficult, especially for my wife. I always imagined myself as being a father, but there were certainly moments where fatherhood felt more distant. And so I feel enormous gratitude to look at these two little humans that we brought into the world, because there was a point in which that was, it was uncertain whether or not that would happen.
2: I want you to read a poem about that. And this is a poem about meeting your wife and deciding to try to conceive pretty soon because of the problems of fertility.
3: Counting Descent 2. My son was born on the 71st day of spring on the fifth floor of a hospital in a city with a history of burning. He had two grandmothers in the room and four generations in the world. My daughter was born on the 59th day of winter and two doors down from the room her brother was born in 21 months before. Both of my children were induced several weeks before they were due, because waiting any longer would have been a risk to both of their lives. I met my wife 2 years, 1 month, and 7 days before our first child arrived, and three relationships after I assumed no one like her existed. We sat at a table in a city 893 miles away from where we live now, for four times more likely than we planned, and talked about things we had spent half our lives attempting to forget. When the bar closed, we walked 2 miles to her apartment, where 2 dates later we'd kissed for the first time. After 17 months and three doctor's appointments, we started trying to have a child, because the doctors said we had less than a 1% chance. I'm not sure how they came up with that number, but I remember all the doctors kept saying, I'm sorry, I'm sorry, I'm so sorry.
2: So that was a follow-up poem to the title poem of your first book of poetry, which was also about thinking about your past in terms of numbers. I'll just quote a few lines. You write, my grandfather is a quarter century older than his right to vote and 2 decades younger than the president who signed the paper that made it so. Why do numbers have so much power where you're counting, you know, the days, the months, the distance between?
3: Yeah, I should say that this poem and the one that preceded it were inspired by a mentor of mine, Alan Michael Parker, who's a professor at Davidson College where I went, and he was my advisor. He was one of the people who introduced me to poetry, and he has a poem in this book that you in his book that uses a similar conceit that I was so drawn to. I think numbers are such an interesting way to document one's past. I like the idea of the specificity of these moments, and for me, poems, especially these sorts of poems in this collection, are time capsules. They are attempts to capture a moment in time. They are attempts to archive a moment, a feeling, an idea, an event, so that I might be able to I look back on it in the way that one looks back at a picture in a photo album or now a picture in your phone from years ago, and be drawn back into a moment. And I think that using numbers in the sort of conceit of this poem and the previous counting descent is just another way of creating sort of time capsules within the larger time capsule of the poem.
2: There's a poem I'd like you to read about being out at the pharmacy with your two young kids. And if you have any greatest hits, any poems you think of as greatest hits, I would imagine this would be one of them. So this poem is called Gold Stars.
3: Gold Stars. On the days when I am out alone with my children, I'm made to feel as if I am a saint or a god or the undisputed best father of all time. What I mean is that when we walk into CVS and my daughter is wrapped on my chest and my son toddles at my side, people stop and look and gasp and point and walk up to me asking to shake my hand. Men pat me on the back. Women touch my shoulder and touch their hearts. The manager at the front of the store comes on to the loudspeaker to say, "Excuse me, may I have everyone's attention? On aisle 7, you can get 3 boxes of detergent for the price of 2. And on aisle 5, there is an incredible father running errands alone with his children." Everyone in the store bursts into applause, and someone walks over to hand me a crown and a ribbon and a coupon for an all-you-can-eat buffet. Just the other day, a woman at the park told me how wonderful it is that I took the time to babysit my own children. Just the other day, I changed a dirty diaper and someone said, "Praise Jesus." Just the other day, a man on the road stopped his car in the middle of the street, rolled down his window, and told me I was Father of the Year. It's not that I don't appreciate the sentiment. It's just that this man has no idea what kind of father I actually am. All he saw was me and 2 children and a diaper bag teeming with crackers. And it's not that I don't want people to tell me I'm doing a good job. It's just that I am praised for the sorts of things no one ever thanks my wife for. I am adorned in a garland of gold stars for simply being in this body.
2: Your wife must love that poem and the acknowledgement of the disparity between how men are just like acknowledged and applauded for just being a father out in public with their kids and the way women are just expected to be that way.
3: Yeah, it's one of those things where, you know, and we talk about this all the time and experience it in such profoundly different ways all the time. And I think there's an additional layer because, you know, she's a Black woman and I'm a Black man. And so that is in conversation with the sort of already conspicuous difference that I think men and women often of any race experience with regard to people's perception of their role as parents. And it's one of those things where it's nice to tell parents they're doing a good job. Like it is, I do feel oftentimes that, like, you know, parents should get a parade. Parents should get have random people come up to them and give them crowns and give them coupons and give them and tell them they're doing a great job. So it's not to say that shouldn't happen, but it is to ask us to examine why we do that for fathers in a way we don't do for mothers. And I think that there's things to unpack from that that have to do with race and that have to do with people's the sort of pathologies around Black fatherhood that have existed in our public consciousness for a long time. And so I think when people see a Black father, they want to celebrate it. Like when they see a Black father with his young kids, it feels worthy of praise. And so I understand where it's coming from, even if I think it's important to push back against the impulse to do it only for the fathers and not for the mothers.
2: Clint Smith, it's been great having you on the show again and hearing you read your poems and talk about your life. Thank you so much.
3: It's been such a pleasure. Thank you for having me.
1: Clint Smith, speaking to Terry Gross in 2023. His book, How the Word is Passed, and his collection of poetry, Above Ground, are both out in paperback. Coming up, John Powers reviews Lanterns, a new TV show reviving a very vintage comic book hero, Green Lantern. This is Fresh Air.

0: This is Fresh Air. The new HBO series Lanterns puts a contemporary spin on the DC Comics series Green Lantern, which has been around since 1940. Kyle Chandler stars as Hal Gordon, whose status as the Green Lantern is threatened by the appearance of his successor, played by the British actor Aaron Pierre. Our critic at large, John Powers, has seen the 7 episodes available for preview and says that Lanterns is a superhero show aimed at people who may not like comic book heroes.
1: When I was a kid, I loved comic books. Spider-Man was my favorite. And my mom was cool with that. What she wasn't cool with was my college-age cousins, or their dads, reading about superheroes, too. "When will these dummies grow up?" she'd say. But a funny thing happened. It was the comics, not the dummies, that began to grow up. Ever since the watershed year of 1986, with the advent of Frank Miller's The Dark Knight Returns and Alan Moore's Watchmen, the most ambitious superhero stories have aimed to tackle adult themes. Which is how we get a series like HBO's Lanterns, the latest in the scores of superhero series to air in the last 20 years. Riffing on the DC comic Green Lantern, this mashup of superpower action, odd couple comedy, and old-school cop story boasts the pleasures and betrays the perils of pushing the comic book envelope. Kyle Chandler stars as Hal Jordan, a one-time test pilot whose fearlessness led the Guardians of the Universe to anoint him a Green Lantern, an intergalactic cop whose lantern-powered ring allows him to fly and create objects out of solid green light. But over the years, Hal's become a scruffy, hard-to-handle wiseacre. The Guardians want to replace him with his understudy, John Stewart. That's Aaron Pierre, a tall, no-nonsense ex-sniper whose parents trained him from boyhood to become the first black Green Lantern. Predictably, the garrulous Hal knows this and connives against his would-be protege. When there's a mysterious murder in Rushville, Nebraska, the two get called in to see if there's anything outer spacey going on. Naturally, there is. Soon they're dealing with a macho rancher, his enigmatic wife, and a team of ETs out to kill a so-called manhunter, an alien who's taken human form. Oh yes, Hal and John Stewart also wrangle with the local sheriff, played by Kelly MacDonald, who invariably exudes such niceness that she'd be a blast as a James Bond villain. Of course, this being a newfangled superhero story, our two lanterns don't wrap things up neatly. Here, early on, Hal grills a Rushville local, whom he suspects is actually a space alien.
2: "I love football, too. When did Nebraska win its first national championship?"
3: "Sorry? You love football. You're from Nebraska.
2: Husker's first championship, when was that?"
4: "It was from 1970, Bob Devaney."
2: "That is correct. How about their first 200-yard rusher?"
4: "Frank Solich."
2: "First Heisman winner?"
4: "Johnny Rogers."
2: "Where did Harry Potter go to school?"
4: "Excuse me?"
2: "Harry Potter, boy wizard.
3: What was the name of the school?"
2: "It was a book."
4: "I don't read a lot."
2: "Well, you go to the movies, don't you? They only made like 22 of them."
4: "Oh, I watch a lot of football."
2: "That's the rub, isn't it?"
4: "What?"
2: "Pretending to be someone that you're not. You learn all the specifics, but you don't learn what everyone else knows."
1: I had a pleasant time watching Lanterns. It's got sharp dialogue and a strong cast. Laura Linney turns up as a shape-shifting, not altogether trustworthy guardian of the universe. I especially enjoyed the byplay between Chandler's seedy, freewheeling Hal and Pierre's John Stewart, an honorable Sidney Poitier-type character whose immaculate poise must withstand a man whose antics drive him crazy. Of course, you don't need superheroes for this kind of stuff, as countless buddy cop movies have made clear. This points to a key issue facing shows like Lanterns. Does the theme you're exploring actually require superheroes? Or are they only there to milk IP, provide brand recognition, and justify action sequences in which entire neighborhoods get flattened? Christopher Nolan's The Dark Knight is the best Batman movie. Yet what it says about vigilante justice was done better and more powerfully in the film Dirty Harry, whose hero's only superpower was being played by Clint Eastwood. Lanterns is relatively sparing in its use of comic book elements. In this, it joins the likes of Spider-Noir, Watchmen, the great TV series, not the dire movie, and the delightful Wonder Man, one of this year's best shows, which Disney foolishly just canceled. These series care less about showing their heroes doing super things than exploring the meaning and cost of being a superhero, both for oneself and for the world. Here, Jon Stewart faces a big question. Does he really want to become a Green Lantern? Or are there good reasons to turn down all that power? Now, I have to note that I watched Lanterns with a 23-year-old DC Comics fan who did not find that question especially compelling. Although he enjoyed watching, he kept loudly asking when the show would finally go into outer space like the comic, and when the ring would start creating cool green stuff. For him, why do Green Lantern if it's going to be more like Lethal Weapon or True Detective? A reasonable question. In fact, Lantern shows the trickiness of retooling comic book characters for a grown-up audience. If the show is too comic booky, viewers like me will get bored by the CGI mayhem and mind-numbing superhero mythology. If they're not comic booky enough, the genre's loyal fans will feel cheated of the geeky fun stuff that made them fans. It's not only in the Odyssey that you must find your way between Scylla and Charybdis.
0: John Powers reviewed the new HBO series Lanterns, which premieres Sunday. On Monday's Fresh Air, when you're dieting to lose weight, human evolution is often working against you. We'll talk about why with Daniel Lieberman, author of Fed Up and founder of Harvard's Department of Evolutionary Biology. He'll also talk about diets he's tested and the often contradictory information about what's healthy to eat and what's not. Hope you can join us. Fresh Air's executive producer is Sam Brigger. For Terry Gross and Tanya Mosley, I'm David Biancula.

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5: I'm Dan Ronan with these news headlines. Lala is now a Category 1 hurricane as it moves in a westerly direction towards the Big Island of Hawaii. Forecasters say the maximum sustained winds are 75 miles per hour. Heavy rains are expected as the island deals with its first direct hit from a hurricane in at least 150 years. The death toll in Colombia from Monday's earthquake is now more than 290 people, and more than 100,000 people have been impacted by the 7.4 magnitude quake. Some research is beginning to expect that the popular GLP-1 medications may be helpful when it comes to treating a medical condition called PMOS that affects about 1 in 8 women. I'm Dan Ronan, NPR News.

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5: Welcome back to How I Built This. I'm Guy Raz. 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All right, let's bring on our next caller.
6: Hello, Guy and Chris. I'm Derek, and I'm calling in from Arlington, Virginia. My company is Hockey Ninja, and we are a hockey equipment company. We specialize in hockey visors, the half shields you see the pro players wear, and for our customers that want a little more protection, our full-face titanium hybrids.
5: Awesome. Welcome to the show, Derek. So visors, I'm assuming, I think when I watch hockey, does anyone play with an open-faced helmet anymore?
6: I think there are a few players that are still grandfathered in, but there was a rule passed, it's probably 10 or 15 years now, that you're no longer allowed to play without a visor.
5: Right, because a puck hits you in the forehead and it can...
6: Yeah, it can be devastating.
5: Right? Yeah. And what, I mean, if the players in the NHL are already playing with a visor, tell me who are your customers?
6: You know, my customers range from beer leaguers, you know, hockey actually is a growing sport again, to high school players, even youth players at this point. The majority of the business right now, especially in the U.S., players care a little bit more about their dental work. And so the full face shields are a bigger part of the business. We started out with visors and have kind of added, we started with 3 products. Now we're probably close to 30. But the full face shield is the core part of the business right now.
5: The full face shield. So, and just describe what it looks like. It's not like a metal cage, right? It's a clear plastic.
6: Yeah. And so up until recently, you've had a choice of the full metal cage, which I never loved having the bars, you know, 2 inches from my eyesight. It was kind of tough.
5: Right.
6: Or you had the kind of what we called the fishbowl. It was an all plastic piece, not great airflow. They tended to fog. And so this is kind of a marriage of those two things. We have a titanium lower cage, and we have a replaceable, really high-end plastic visor. And you can even wear that visor as a, you know, the replacement visor can be worn as a visor only.
5: Got it. Okay. Tell me what makes your product different. I mean, this exists. It's out there. Why would somebody buy from Hockey Ninja versus, I don't know, the big brands that are out there?
6: I think first and foremost, it's for us, it's safety. We import Macrolon, which is a Lexan plastic from Bayer Material Sciences in Germany. And so this is a material that's used by Audi and Bugatti for the headlamps, and it's known for impact resistance. It's known for optical clarity. And my background on the consumer electronics side of things is more so on the optics side of that. And so it's something I know a little bit about. So from a safety standpoint, optical clarity, our anti-fog coatings, I think, are second to none. You know, that's a challenge with this type of shield. If you play, especially in the summertime in an indoor rink, there's a lot of humidity. And if you don't have a good product, it's going to fog on you. And that doesn't end so well.
5: Okay. Before we dive in further, what's your question for us?
6: Being that it is a side hustle and my time is somewhat limited, do I go down that path of leaning heavily into social media, which you guys have talked about a lot on the show already? But, you know, that's not my forte. Or because we recently received NHL clearance on several of our products, do I go down that path and go after those equipment managers and those teams and try to grow that side of the business and maybe get a player involved?
5: Okay, interesting. Before I forget, what are you guys doing in sales, roughly?
6: So right now we're averaging around 250K. We've gone as high as 400, and that's kind of leveled out a little bit. Mm-hmm. But I think we can easily do a 10x or more if we get the right formula.
7: Let me ask you a question. Have any professional players ever worn this product?
6: Right now, there are not any NHL players. We just got a clearance, and so I didn't want to approach equipment managers in the middle of the playoffs. They've got so much going on. Those guys never sleep, and so we were kind of waiting for the right time. There is an equipment managers conference coming up here shortly that we've been to before, but it wasn't as fruitful as we'd hoped because we didn't have clearance yet. We had a player maybe 7 or 8 years ago pre-COVID. We had a player all lined up, but we didn't have the clearance. And so that's kind of where we are right now.
7: I think with equipment, you got to get it on guys. That's just my quick thought, because if my son was 17 and you're like, hey, give it to your son, I'd be like, who's wearing it? You know, because it's safe around safety. So it's really important. So, do you have any money to pay someone, or what's your like?
6: Yeah, we do have a budget for that. And originally, we did find a player, and actually, our whole thing was we were going to lease them a Range Rover. That was going to be our payment to them. They were going to get a nice car out of it. We had a 2-year deal lined up, and that's kind of where we were. And I don't know that wouldn't be a great idea now, but you tell me.
7: Yeah, well, the first thing is, if you do bring on a player, you're going to still need a budget to market it, right? Because you're going to use him in your ads, right? He's not just going to miraculously make the product sell. So you got to look at it like that. I mean, I do that. We do this all the time. We're just running a great ad with Garrett Cole right now. Jacob Trouba from the Rangers is also doing something. Brock Bowers from the Raiders. So I'm very familiar with it.
5: Yeah. The other thing I want to say was that I don't know this sector, right, this category, but if there are competitors out there, it seems like your advantages are significant. You did a lot of work in optics, as you mentioned, so you've got that credibility. Sounds like you're bringing in really high quality. I mean, if it's used on Audis, the same material, and people are paying hundreds of thousands of dollars for those cars, and now you're using it in the visors, that to me, that means something. I mean, these are premium materials. You know, if I had to pick between, social media or whatever, and then onto a human, I would definitely choose the human. And not necessarily, you know, I mean, Garrett Cole is still an amazing pitcher, even though, you know, he's, 30, 34, 35. He's probably expensive for you guys, I imagine, Chris. But I wouldn't go to NHL stars, right? I would go for maybe, you mentioned equipment managers, but maybe kind of a player who's just not that well known, right? There are plenty of players in the NHL who are, they're not getting the same kinds of endorsement deals, but still might get some playing time. And because you want to see it, I agree with Chris, you want to see it on the player, but of course you want to be very strategic about how many dollars you put behind that.
6: Sure. We do have some ins in that space. Like right now, we're the main visor sponsor for a pro 3-on-3 league, which this summer there's a World Cup in Europe, which we will see some former NHL players wearing our product. There's also the U.S. Season that's about to kick off that will have some pretty high-end players, not NHL, but, you know, some fairly well-known players, and they'll all be wearing our brand.
7: There's another. If you're telling me that all players wear them and that yours is better than what they're wearing now, if those two things are true, then I might even go a totally different route and go to someone big and give them 25% of the company. You're going to say, no way. Well,
6: no, I'd be open to that.
7: And that mean if you can convince them, if Jack Hughes was sitting right here, and Jack Hughes, and I had him here with me, and I said, you got to try this thing. It is better than what you're wearing. And he puts it on. He's like, by the way, even if it's equal, I'll throw that aside. But if it's better, and he's like, this is awesome, I need it. You want 25% of the company, and I'll give you, you know, 50 grand or whatever you can afford.
6: And maybe we can bring his brothers in, too.
5: Yeah.
7: Yeah, but that's my buddy had a cooling spray, and he was almost did a deal with Venus Williams or Serena, who wanted 50%. And I was like, give her 80%. Like, that. Once you... Just because the products that, like, a shirt doesn't work. A product that you're using, people really believe. If Jack Hughes is skating in that and starts to promote it amongst his friends, and grow a ton.
5: Yeah,
7: so there's, for sure. I think Guy's point is one way. You get a bunch of of guys who are, and by the way, NHL, you're in a great place. They're not expensive anyway, right? They're just not. They, what you have to pay them compared to these other guys. You go to guys who are maybe, you know, the third, fourth line. You can get them for nothing. That's one route. The other route is you get one guy, you give him equity, and he is now part of your brand, and he's going to promote it because he thinks this brand can grow to a $30 million business or whatever number you think can grow to.
8: That's great advice. I really appreciate it.
5: Yeah, I love that. The brand is called Hockey Ninja. Derek, thanks so much for calling in. Good luck.
8: Thank you, guys. Take care.
5: Yeah, thank
7: you. Good luck, Derek.
5: Chris, before I let you go, a question that I've been asking everybody who comes back on the show, which is if you could go back to when you started this, like knowing what you now know now and all the experience you have as an operator and, you know, as a leader, what advice do you think would have been helpful? What do you wish you would have known back when you started building UNTUCKit that might have been helpful for you?
7: All this stuff is really hard, like really, really hard. And listen, it's still going wrong, a lot of things for me. You just can't get upset about it. You can't get down about it. You can't get depressed about it. You got to just kind of keep moving forward. You're going to have all the advice we just gave to implement all that is really challenging. I know they're going to hang up, all these people like I used to do, and be like, love the idea, but how am I going to do that? What do I do? Where do I go? How do I? You just got to find a way and realize that it's not going to be easy. You might go spend that money on marketing and lose the $7,000 you just raised. Well, you got to figure something else out. I put myself through so much pain and worry and depression because of things going wrong. And now with the new brand, I kind of just shake it off. Like, I was waiting for something like that to happen. So I just wish I enjoyed the journey more. Like what all of these guys are doing. I mean, I love this. Like these are the, just to get to the point where all these guys we just talked to are at, that's admirable, number one, and you're way ahead of 99% of the rest of the world. So if you fail even, go to the next idea because you clearly have what it takes if you've gotten this far.
5: It's Chris Riccobono, founder of UNTUCKit. Chris, thanks so much for coming back onto the show.
7: Thank you, Guy. Really appreciate it.
5: And by the way, if you're working on a business and need advice, give us a call at 1-800-433-1298. That's 1-800-433-1298. Send us a one-minute message that tells us about your business and the issues or questions you'd like help with, and make sure to tell us how to reach you. Thanks so much for listening to the show this week. 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This episode was produced by Chris Messini with music composed by Ramtin Arablouei. It was edited by John Isabella. Our audio engineer was An Li Huang. This hour of Planet Money and How I Built This was produced by Sam Paulson. I'm Guy Raz, and you've been listening to How I Built This.
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0: Welcome inside Appalachia. I'm Mason Adams. This week, a Japanese Shinto garden took root in southwestern Virginia because of family connections spanning geography and generations.
1: Even though my granny was as Appalachian could be, She and my Japanese aunt connected.
0: In Whitesburg, Kentucky, a new mosaic uses recovered objects to honor the townspeople after the flood of 2022.
11: They wanted it to commemorate the flood, but also honor the people here, the grit, the strength.
0: And the young adult novel Verity Vox and the Curse of Foxfire mixes historical fact with spooky Appalachian folklore.
12: Many strange visitors came from lands far beyond the horizon to make a new home in those Appalachian hills. Some called your name in the dark, hoping to gobble you up.
0: You'll hear these stories and more this week, Inside Appalachia. First, the news.
13: Live from NPR News in Washington, I'm Dan Ronan. Iran is accusing Qatar of holding three of its military pilots who have been missing since March. Iranian officials said the pilots were captured when their fighter jets were shot down. NPR's Hadil Alshashi reports.
14: The Iranian Armed Forces Missing Persons Committee said the three pilots went missing early in the war with the U.S. and Israel when their jets were hit by, quote, enemy defenses and they ejected. In a statement, the committee said that the Qatari military was holding them and hadn't allowed the men to contact their families or Iranian officials. Qatar's military said in March that its air force shot down two Iranian bomber jets, but it did not immediately respond to Iran's latest accusations. Iran said until now there was no information on the soldiers and called on the Red Cross to intervene and investigate the pilots' conditions. Hadil Alshalchi, NPR News, Istanbul.
13: The Food and Drug Administration says it's on the ground in Mexico investigating the cause of contaminated lettuce that has sickened almost 10,000 people in at least 19 states. NPR's Laura Sullivan has details.
15: FDA officials say they have initiated an on-site inspection at Taylor Farms in Mexico, the farm linked to the largest known cyclospora outbreak in U.S. history. They say they're coordinating with Mexican officials. The FDA says in a statement it's, quote, confident that all recalled iceberg lettuce related to this specific outbreak is off the market. Officials noted that the Best Buy dates on the lettuce packaging has also now passed. The FDA says investigators in Mexico hope to sample different areas of the facility and the fields, though critics say it will be hard to gain much useful information now because too much time has passed. Taylor Farms says it recalled all iceberg lettuce from the U.S. market on July 17th. Laura Sullivan, NPR News, Washington.
13: Time is running out to register to vote in some of the last statewide primary elections of the year. NPR's Hansi Lo Wong has details.
16: If you're eligible to vote in Tuesday's primary in Wyoming, in-person registration continues through primary day. Delaware and Massachusetts hold primaries in September. Eligible voters who haven't registered yet in those states have until Saturday, August 22nd to sign up online or in person or to get their mail-in application postmarked. New Hampshire's primary is also coming up next month. Mail-in applications must be received by August 26, and in-person registration will be available at the polls on New Hampshire's primary day, September 8th. And if you're already registered, election officials recommend confirming your status and contact information before the deadline by visiting your state's official election website. Officials can remove your name from voter rolls, especially if you recently moved, changed your name, or haven't voted in a while. Hansi Lo Wong, NPR News.
13: Lala is now a Category 1 hurricane as it moves westerly towards the Big Island of Hawaii. The storm has 75-mile-per-hour winds. It could bring between 8 to 25 inches of rain. This is NPR. Employees in China, displaced by artificial intelligence, have recently seen courts and arbitration panels rule in their favor, but workers remain anxious. NPR's Jennifer Pak reports from Beijing.
17: This summer, economics graduate Yilouan Wu took an internship at an AI startup in eastern China and says she was shocked. I didn't know how advanced AI was already, she says. I feel very afraid. Several courts have ruled that employers adopting AI cannot shift the burden to workers. But China and the U.S. are locked in an AI race, says Eli Friedman, a professor of global labor and work at Cornell University.
18: You can't say that we want to dominate these industries in the future and then, start clutching your pearls.
17: Plus, it's tough to find a stable job in China's sluggish economy. Jennifer Pak, NPR News, Beijing.
13: Air traffic controllers at Phoenix's Sky Harbor International Airport averted a potential crash Friday, keeping two American Airlines flights, which ironically had the identical flight numbers, apart from each other. The two planes were both identified as American 2482. One was inbound from Chicago, the other taking off from Phoenix. If both planes assume the controllers were giving them instructions to fly at the same altitude as they were converging, they might have collided. Controllers noted the discrepancy and managed to speak to each crew separately, keeping them far apart. One controller said during his career he's never seen two planes with the same identical call sign this close. American and the FAA are investigating. This is NPR.
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0: Welcome Inside Appalachia. I'm Mason Adams. Elk Creek, Virginia is a small, unincorporated community located in Grayson County, about a half hour from the North Carolina border. Many people in Elk Creek have deep ties to their land. And for one family, taking care of their land and honoring their ancestors meant creating a traditional Japanese Shinto garden. From Elk Creek, Folkways reporter Wendy Welch brings us the story.
1: Oh, my Shinto garden.
21: That's Amelia Bland-Waller, longtime resident of Elk Creek, Virginia, and the owner of the town's only Shinto garden.
1: I tell people it was like Richard Dreyfuss in Close Encounters of the Third Kind, and that scene where he's building something with mashed potatoes, I just had to have it, and the reason why is very deep.
21: For those unfamiliar, Shinto is Japan's oldest indigenous spiritual tradition, similar to Native American appreciation for the divine in nature. Amelia's Shinto garden is located on the site of a former swamp behind her late grandmother's house. The land has been in the family 8 generations. And when Amelia was young, she thought Granny's homestead was the best place on earth.
1: As a child growing up in Florida, coming there, I just thought it was a wonderland. And so even though the house was in terrible condition when I inherited it, I had to preserve it. The house is almost 100 years old. It wasn't electrified until after World War II.
21: After World War II is also when Granny's house acquired one of its most beloved visitors. Her name was Hime. She was a Japanese nurse, and she became Amelia's favorite aunt.
1: My uncle married a Japanese woman that he met when he was in Japan during World War II. And my granny loved her daughter, her Japanese daughter-in-law, and my Japanese daughter-in-law loved my granny.
21: Hime and her husband Gerald were frequent visitors to Granny's place, although they lived in Washington State. Amelia still has the doll they gave her for her first Christmas. She cherishes it. But she cherishes even more memories of time spent with her aunt.
1: My aunt Hime, well, I'll use the phrase that was spoken by one of her friends at her funeral. She said if she had to describe Hime in a word, it would be pure. I adored that Hime called Granny Mama. And she did that because she lost her own mother when she was very young, as did my granny. They were both about 10 years old when they lost their mothers.
21: Hime had no children, so as an adult, Amelia visited Hime several times in her senior years.
1: And that was what originally had piqued my interest in Japan, was this relationship with my aunt, who, as her dementia advanced, began to lose her ability to communicate in English. So I began learning Japanese while she was still alive. She died at 98 in January 2023.
21: Amelia traveled to Japan in 2024 to bring her Japanese cousins their inheritance from Hime, and also to connect with them as part of the extended family. It was a delightful experience, she says, not least because she visited the world-famous Kenroku Gardens.
1: So not only did I get to visit Japan and Kenroku-en, but I had met her family, and I just came back with this profound sense of that part of the home place story was going to be integrating Japanese culture in some way, because even though my granny was as Appalachian could be, she and my Japanese aunt connected.
21: Amelia felt deep cultural connections of her own after visiting Kenroku.
1: I just had to do it.
2: You know, it's all related to kind of the family story, and I play a role in it now. So, I'm paying tribute to them, but it's my creativity. I had a vision, I had land, and the vision was, in my mind, related to the land. So I installed my vision on family land.
21: She started by ripping out a chicken coop and draining the swamp water into a pond. Then she put in white flowers, trillium, irises, and others. Next came trees.
2: She loved cherry trees. And in the cemetery where she's buried, they have a spectacular display at the entrance. And when we would ride by there in the spring, she'd ooh and ah about the cherry trees, which is, you know, the national symbol of Japan.
21: After the plants were in, Amelia went back to Japan as a language student.
1: And then on my second trip to Japan, I learned about Jizo, which are the little statues that you see often wearing little red hats or bibs that are memorializing children who have died before their parents. And parents and others will keep the little hats fresh and little bibs fresh. And I just thought that was really sweet.
21: Jizo are also the patrons of travelers. Amelia had turned her grandmother's homestead into an Airbnb called Granny's Place years before. Now she installed Jizo to honor the travelers who stayed there. No Shinto garden could be complete without a torii gate. A torii gate is a large square entrance designed to honor the liminal space between the mundane and the divine.
1: I came up with this design that I sketched on paper, and I asked my good lifetime evangelical Christian husband if he would help me construct a torii gate. He's sure.
21: That easy acceptance is part of what Amelia aimed for with the Shinto garden, she says. She wanted it to honor the relationship between two different women united by their love for nature and each other. And she wanted to celebrate the Appalachian respect for land.
2: I think in some ways we view our land, our inherited land, as somewhat extensions of ourselves and our canvas that we can, on which we can create.
21: Amelia says guests in the Shinto garden gravitate toward the pond full of goldfish. They sit on the bridge, which delights Amelia. Her husband Jimmy salvaged a massive beam from the homestead's old granary for the bridge base.
1: I made the garden using what I could salvage from other parts of the history of the place, my personal history, what I know about the property. It's a reminder to me of this Japanese concept of mano aware, which is like the appreciation of the ephemeral. And, you know, a garden teaches you that the plants are always changing through the seasons. Sometimes they grow, sometimes they die.
21: Families and land are the same, Amelia says. You might feel like they're going to be around forever, but they're not. In the guest materials left at Granny's place, Amelia doesn't mention Aunt Hime. The most common response left in the guest book
1: is, what a delightful surprise.
21: Her youngest son, Will, is set to inherit Granny's place someday. He and his wife, Jess, held their wedding there.
2: He understands the impetus for it and the inspiration for it, and he appreciates it. He knows it adds value to the place. And I'm not talking about merely, dollar value. I'm talking about just the family history woven in.
21: What would Aunt Hime and Granny have said of the garden, had either of them seen it?
2: I think Granny would like the pond and the fish in the pond. She would like the use to which the water has been put. Granny was very practical. She valued things for their usefulness.
21: And Hime?
2: I think she'd really like the trillium, the white trillium, which are not Japanese, but are native Appalachian. She would like those.
1: But when you venture into the garden, the Shinto garden, you are immersed in nature. People in Appalachia understand that. They sit on their porches to watch the sunset or the clouds move. And, you know, to sit beside a little pond and see the goldfish swim. It's just a very calm, peaceful place to sit and watch the fish and listen to the birds. It's just lovely. And I'm really, really glad that I built it.
21: For Inside Appalachia, I'm Wendy Welch.
0: That story is part of our Folkways reporting project, which covers arts and culture in our region. 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

0: Letcher County, Kentucky artist Lacey Hale is known across Appalachia for her enduring screen print that reads, "No hate in my holler." But Lacey does a lot of public art projects. And so 4 years after the devastating Kentucky floods, she was hired to make a public mosaic that incorporates material contributions from community members. The artwork protects memories, shares stories, and helps the community to heal. From Whitesburg, Teresa Collins has this story.
1: In front of a concrete retaining wall, amidst piles of broken pottery and glass, Lacey Hale sifts through a plastic bag full of jewelry.
2: A woman donated this. It was, a box full of buttons and pendants and little gems and stones and doodads of all sorts.
1: Hale selects several pieces from the bag. She holds each one up to a turtle-shaped outline that's been painted on the wall. She's deciding which jewelry parts will work to make the turtle in this mosaic come to life.
2: It's like putting a puzzle together all the time. You gotta find the exact piece that's broken the right way to fit next to another piece, and then think about the color scheme of the pieces.
1: Hale's an artist from Whitesburg. She's spearheading the creation of this public mosaic that's behind the old post office downtown. The mosaic is sponsored by the Cowan Community Action Group in Letcher County. It's part of their annual Growing Home event, which honors the anniversary of the flood of 2022.
2: They wanted it to commemorate the flood, but also honor the people here, the grit, the strength.
1: The mosaic is also a celebration of Eastern Kentucky streams, along with the flora and fauna that call them home.
2: So there's Joe Pieweed and Black-Eyed Susans and Ghost Pipe and Morels. And then there's a kingfisher, a heron, there's frogs, dragonflies, a little bit of all kinds of things that make this area really lovely.
1: Hale is no stranger to making public art. She's painted around 20 murals in the region, but this was her first time working in mosaic. So she taught herself the basics, relying on YouTube.
2: As I was doing research, I realized, you can use rocks, you can use jewelry, you can use broken ceramics.
1: This research sparked an idea. It reminded her of a mug that belonged to her father. When he passed away in 2008, Hale was given the mug.
2: And I got that mug and I used that mug and then I broke that mug. So I couldn't bring myself to part with the mug.
1: So she decided to put it in the mosaic.
2: And so from that, it kind of grew into, wouldn't it be cool to ask people in the community to bring their own broken treasures?
1: Hale put the word out on social media, and soon all kinds of people were bringing items to add to the mosaic. People have donated old jewelry, broken pottery that belonged to loved ones, and river glass found after flooding. Not only have people shared physical items, they've shared their stories with Hale, too.
2: It's been a way for me, too, to learn about people in the community that I might not have been able to meet before.
1: One person Hale's connected with through the project is Lee Burke. Burke lives in McRoberts alongside a creek. The night of the flood, he was staying next door with his mom. During the night, Burke heard his mom call out.
3: And she said, "Lee, you better check that creek." And I said, "It's a creek, it ain't going nowhere." And I just like that. It went about 5 minutes and it still rained. She said, "I'm telling you, you better check that creek." So I got up and looked, and when I looked out that window, it was already a raging river.
1: As Burke stood with his mom at the back door, he saw his dad's outbuilding float down the raging creek.
3: It was a big, almost two-story, really. It was a huge, rough lumber building. It had the 100 crates in it and all the pop bottles.
1: Burke's dad was an avid collector of all things RC Cola. There used to be an RC bottling plant several miles down the road. When Burke's dad was a kid, a cold bowl of RC was a big treat. Over the years, he collected around 100 wooden crates and thousands of glass bottles. That lumber building's where he stored it all.
3: And he passed away in 2012, and I just kept it all. And I would just open the door sometime, kind of look in at it, and just shut it back, and I just never could do nothing with it.
1: Burke watched as all those keepsakes were swept downriver with the building. In the days after the floodwaters had subsided, Burke and his brother were driving to the next town over. Something in a debris pile caught Burke's eye.
3: And I said, "Just stop." And he said, "Why?" I said, "I know that's Dad's RC crate." So we got out, we went across the creek, we dug through all that stuff, and sure enough, it was a red RC crate, and it was still intact.
1: And so began the hunt for any remaining RC crates and bottles. They started finding them near bridges, in debris piles.
3: And then a lot of people started hearing about me looking for them. So they started finding them. And they would message, say, hey, I've got you this RC crate. Or sometimes I would come home and then they'd just be sitting on the porch.
1: Out of more than 2,000 bottles in his dad's building, Burke only recovered two. One was fully intact. The other was broken in half, but still had the RC logo. When he saw Hale's post about the mosaic, he decided to donate the broken bottle.
3: She was able to actually somehow cut the RC with the glass perfectly and put it into the mosaic.
2: It makes me kind of want to cry now. I mean, it was just so touching that a piece from his father, you know, he would trust us to use and break and put in this big wall. We were like, we need to put it in a very prominent place. And so the RC Cola bottle, my intern Julian was like, we should put it in the blue heron's neck. And so that's what we did.
1: Burke also donated a mug of his mother's, who passed away in 2024. For him, having his parents' objects in this public artwork is a way of honoring their lives.
3: They're both gone, and, you know, and I'm just like, it's just a little bit of keeping them alive.
1: Back of the mosaic, Hale's putting the finishing touches on the turtle. She sifts through a pile of orange pottery shards, searching for the right color.
2: Painting with glass is a little different, so you have to, like, think a little more deliberately about the color changes and the highlights and the shadows.
1: Hale finds a piece that's the right color, but it's too big. She breaks the shard into smaller pieces with a hammer. Next, she uses a putty knife to scrape a blob of white adhesive onto the back of a piece. Then she places it on the wall, shaping the turtle's head.
2: It's just an honor that they trust me with the pieces that they bring, and I hope I do them all justice.
1: The mosaic is like an archive of the community, says Hale. It's a reflection of what they found important and beautiful.
0: The Whitesburg Mosaic was completed and unveiled at the end of July. That story was a collaboration between Mimi Pickering of Appleshop and Teresa Collins of the Center for Rural Strategies. It was produced by Nicole Musgrave. It originally aired on the Rural Remix podcast. Coming up, seeking answers for Appalachia's aging population by studying Japan. You're Inside Appalachia. I'm Mason Adams.

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2: We'll stay pretty cloudy tonight, with some lingering showers and rumbles of thunder a possibility. Low temperatures in the mid-60s and low 70s. Most of the region will be pretty cloudy Sunday, a bit more sunshine for the southwest corner of the state, more showers and storms for us as well, again with some strong to severe storms possible, a little breezy and humid, highs in the mid-80s and low 90s. Feeling close to or into the triple digits as you move east of the Blue Ridge.
3: On Naturally Curious, we've talked with experts about food, clothing, and shelter. This week, we're going to speak with Saren Quarantato, who runs Miriam's House in Lynchburg. I'm your host, Bruce C. Bryan, and we're going to get to know a woman who has deep connections to the Lynchburg community. 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
4: WESA's Designing Dignity series is exploring possible solutions for healthcare challenges created by Pennsylvania's and Appalachia's aging population. Some of these ideas come from Japan, where one-third of the population is 65 or older. Japan has implemented a program to keep medical costs down through a taxpayer-funded insurance program specifically for long-term care. Several U.S. states are exploring their own version of universal long-term care insurance. WESA's Kyla Kaczynski reports.
5: Pittsburgh sisters Elena Gibbs and Dara Thompson have been caregivers for their dad, Lloyd, for about a decade. A few years ago, he moved into an assisted living facility that provided help with eating, bathing, and medication, but not acute medical care. As his Alzheimer's progressed, they moved him to a memory care facility in the North Hills of Pittsburgh. The bill for Lloyd's meals, room and board, is nearly $10,000 per month. Gibbs says her dad's retirement savings and investments cover those costs, but if they didn't have that to rely on?
6: He would be at home and we would be unemployed.
7: Yeah.
5: As she plans for her own future, Gibbs is certain she won't be able to afford the type of care her father is getting today.
6: We will never be able to afford memory care. Unless we hit the lottery. Maybe then.
5: Gibbs and Thompson aren't alone. A 2022 KFF survey found that the overwhelming majority of adults say that it would be impossible for them to pay the estimated $100,000 needed for 1 year at a nursing home, or the estimated $60,000 for 1 year of assistance from a paid nurse or aide. Medicare, the federal health insurance program for people 65 and older, does not cover long-term care costs for nursing home stays or personal care facilities. Medicaid, the federal program that insures low-income adults, seniors, people with disabilities, and others, does cover nursing home costs, but it does not cover personal care facilities or memory care centers like the one where Lloyd lives. Another way people pay for home health support or living in a personal care home is private long-term care insurance. But according to Allegheny Health Network Geriatrics Division Director, Dr. Lynn Weinberg, not many people carry long-term insurance.
8: I have so few patients that have long-term care insurance because it's so expensive. Over the years, I've had probably thousands of patients come into my care since 2013. I've maybe had five patients who have had a long-term care insurance policy.
5: And she says those who do buy private insurance often struggle to access their plan's benefits.
8: The hoops you have to jump through so the long-term care policy will start paying for something. Pages and pages of paperwork that you have to fill out. You basically have to demonstrate that that person is, like, so sick. And you have to prove that they need it. It's insane.
5: Japan, meanwhile, subsidizes much of the cost of elder care. In addition to its universal basic health insurance, the country implemented a national long-term care insurance program in 2000. To fund the program, Japanese residents over 40 pay monthly premiums determined by their income. The rest is covered by taxes. As a result, most people only pay between 10 and 30% of the cost of care in Japan. Depending on the level of care, that can look like roughly $1,000 to $3,000 a month. That's significantly lower than what it costs in the U.S. Health officials here are noticing how unaffordable aging has become.
9: It's an affordability crisis, not just for the person who needs care, but for the family caregiver.
5: That's Ben Vechti. He's the director of Washington's new statewide long-term care insurance program called WaCares. It's the first in the U.S. to subsidize long-term care. The state began collecting a 0.58% payroll tax about 3 years ago. Starting next month, enrollees will begin to access their benefits. Vechti says the support could help more Washingtonians age at home.
9: WaCares will enable people to get a home care aide to come in 10, 20 hours a week for a year or longer to do that. Another thing you can use it for is to put grab bars in the bathroom. A lot of people, when they become frail, they slip in the shower, break a hip, go to the ER, never come home. They end up going to a nursing home after that.
5: But the program is small. Benefits max out at $36,500. Vechti says he knows that isn't enough to cover the entire cost of long-term care, but he says the benefit will also change the state's private insurance marketplace.
9: If you want more insurance, you can buy it in the private market. And this policy should be more affordable than private coverage today because we're covering the first tranche of risk, so the insurers don't have to insure that first $36,500.
5: Legislation that would have established a statewide subsidized long-term care insurance program in Pennsylvania was introduced as recently as 2023, but the bill died in committee. Today, about a dozen states are exploring their own version of a statewide long-term care benefit program. Vechti knows the spotlight is on Washington as enrollees begin accessing benefits next month. As the nation's population ages, he hopes similar conversations are happening in D.C.
9: And I wouldn't be surprised if the federal government has this in 20 years, because the age wave is such a risk to our economy and to family, middle-class families. It's such an affordability issue, and it's a basic human dignity issue.
5: As policymakers and families grapple with who pays for care, another question arises. Who will actually provide it? Workforce shortages are already taxing providers, while the demand is only expected to grow. Could robots fill the gaps left by the human labor shortage? And should they? That's next time. From Tokyo and Pittsburgh,

0: that are still alive. And the ongoing drought means protecting it from extinction is getting tougher. RadioIQ's Roxy Todd reports.
1: On a sultry summer day, I join three scientists as we hike up Peters Mountain in Giles County. We climb through sassafras and blackberry bushes and their thorns. Within 15 minutes, we're all sweating.
2: So we are, a few hundred feet above the New River, climbing up the side of Peters Mountain. And we're about a third of the way up the climb.
1: Leighton Reed is an associate professor of ecological restoration at Virginia Tech. A half hour later, we reach the top. Here, trees thin out and there's more sunlight. Exactly what Peters Mountain mallow needs to thrive.
2: So it's got kind of maple-y looking leaves. They're a little bit fuzzy. It's got kind of a fuzzy stem.
1: Reed is crouching in front of a small green plant, one of only a handful that exists on the planet.
2: This species was discovered by a couple of botanists from West Virginia University almost 100 years ago, and this is the only place that anyone's ever found it.
1: Peters Mountain mallow can grow to be several feet tall, with light pink flowers that look a bit like hibiscus. But today, all the plants are small, and only one has any sign of a flower, and it's small and shriveled. There's still a lot scientists don't know about what helps these plants thrive. They do know fire helps their seeds germinate. Fire also helps clear the forest of debris to allow more light to shine on the mallows.
2: If we could provide more sunlight for the species, if we could burn this habitat and allow some of the seeds to germinate, there are probably seeds that are underneath of the leaf litter that could cause the species to rebound again.
1: The Nature Conservancy in Virginia owns this property, and they began prescribed burns here in the 1990s. The Nature Conservancy's land manager, Sam Truslow, says the last burn was in 2017.
3: For the past few years, we have had plans each spring to conduct another burn. And this year specifically, you know, the prolonged drought conditions have made that not possible.
1: It's amazing these plants survived this long, but they almost didn't. In the 1980s, the Peters Mountain mallow was placed on the federal list of endangered species, and the population dropped to just three plants. But after prescribed burns, the population usually rebounds quickly. Ryan Clough with the Virginia Natural Heritage Program was at the most recent burn 9 years ago.
4: Peters Mountain mallow is simply one of, if not the rarest plant in the state. And so protecting and ultimately seeing that species restored through this collaborative effort with agencies, university, NGO, is just, you know, mission central.
1: And there is good news. In addition to the five plants they identified last year, Clough spots a small, healthy mallow. Reed says it's a good sign the plant is holding on for now.
2: Six individuals, which is one more than we found last year. Whether that one was here last year or we missed it, or whether it's a new one is hard to say.
1: They tag and record the new plant, named 006, and then enclose it with a small fence. After they've logged all the plants, the scientists tidy up their enclosures and nearby areas. Just as a gardener would, they thin some of the competing plants and pull invasives like garlic mustard to give Peters Mountain mallow a fighting chance. Reed and his students are hoping to begin a new phase of the restoration project to collect seeds and try to germinate them in Blacksburg. Eventually, scientists may even try to grow them in new locations to help give the plant more chances to survive.
2: Because what could be more inspiring than studying the restoration of a globally rare species that occurs only 30 minutes away from the Virginia Tech campus? It's just a great opportunity to be part of global biodiversity conservation in our own backyard.
1: They're still waiting to learn if they'll be funded for this next part of their work. Either way, Reed hopes conditions improve for a prescribed burn soon, because without that, Virginia's most rare plant has little chance of making a comeback. In Giles County, I'm Roxy Todd.
0: Tori Mather is the author of Scenic Natural Wonders of Pennsylvania, a new book that introduces readers to some of the state's treasures. The Allegheny Front's Savannah Colberg met up with Mather in Pittsburgh's Frick Park to learn more.
5: Who or what motivated you to write this book?
6: So I have been someone who has been writing my entire life. I kept a journal like all through elementary school, middle school, high school, and college. And I had a friend write a book in 2023, and seeing her go through that journey really inspired me that I felt like I had a book to give the world to.
5: What are some of the main things you remember learning about Pennsylvania while writing your book?

0: I think things that I learned that I didn't know, basically how diverse the landscape is. So like we have mountains, we have wildflower reserves, we have natural areas, we have bogs, we have something called the Serpentine Barrens, which is like this very different type of soil. And so the diversity of ecosystems that are in Pennsylvania, I think even someone who had at the time lived here almost 10 years, like on two different sides of the state, like I did not realize how diverse the state was. And so learning about like what endangered species we have, and I have always been an advocate of conservation, and I think it made me even more be like, we have to preserve these places. They are amazing. Like everyone needs to know about all of these things.
1: How did you decide what locations specifically were worthy to include into your book?
0: That is a great question. So I wanted to make sure the book had something for everyone. So if anyone across the state bought the book, they could pick it up and be like, oh, there is this place near my house that I can go to. And then I mapped everything out and planned like what I was going to visit. And then I just over the year, like visited the place and decided, do I want this in? Do I not want this in? And so slowly over the year, the spreadsheet went from 200 to 150 to 100, and then slowly narrowed it down to the 84. And that was hard. I mean, there are places that I didn't include in the book that I really liked, but I wanted to make sure that I was treating it like almost a balanced portfolio where there is something for everyone. There's something that's wheelchair accessible. There's something that's a 10-mile hike. There's, you know, caves. There's natural areas. If it were, I'd like to joke that like if I wrote this book just for me, it would be 84 waterfalls because that's my favorite thing. So I wanted to include more than that.
1: What do you want people to take away from this book?
0: I want people to find a place that they love, a natural place that they love, and I want them to conserve it. I want them to advocate for it with their legislatures. I want them to go volunteer to pick up trash. I want them to tell other people about it and how to be a good steward of that place. I think I'm in my mid 30s and I did not really become outdoorsy until my early 30s. And so learning about outdoor spaces has made me so much more vehemently, I want to make sure these places exist for the future, and I want to make sure my nephews get to explore the same places in the same manner that I got to. And I think there are a lot of threats out there right now to some of our natural places in Pennsylvania, so just making sure people are paying attention, willing to put in the work to keep these places the way they are.
2: That was the Allegheny Front's Savannah Kohlberg, speaking with author Tori Mather. In July, Roanoke, Virginia hosted USA Cycling's Endurance Mountain Bike National Championships. For local mountain bikers, it was just the latest summit in a decades-long uphill grind for respectability. Kyle Inman's road to mountain biking began with the dirt bike craze of the 1970s. He moved to Roanoke in 1983 and opened a skateboard shop. And when mountain bikes started to emerge, he was primed and ready. But he didn't know where to ride.
3: When I bought the first bike, I said, well, where do you ride them? Because they were selling like hotcakes, and nobody knew where to go.
2: He and others were directed to Carvin's Cove, which at the time didn't technically allow mountain biking. That didn't stop Inman and others, who painstakingly mapped out trails left by loggers and the Civilian Conservation Corps.
3: There was no awareness of what was up on Brushy Mountain, the CCC trails. We just, by virtue of exploration, discovered that, you know, met a guy here or there and said, yeah, I know about something over here. I remember somebody talking about something over there. Got the USGS topos. Through that, we discovered an old dotted line that I said, I wonder if that's a trail. Well, it turned out it became Heidi Ho.
2: In 1997, Inman pitched an idea to the city of Roanoke. Host a sanctioned American Mountain Bike Championship event out at Carvin's Cove. The city balked, but the resulting publicity made local riders aware of the trails at Carvin's Cove.
3: Suddenly, it revealed to a lot of people that you could mountain bike at the Cove, and they didn't realize that there was this stuff out there. And so that's when it really started taking off in terms of the ridership.
2: Wesley Best was one of the two mountain bikers appointed to a committee to study whether to open up Carvin's Cove to mountain bikes.
4: There were seven of us, and at the outset, The other five people were 100% against this. They thought it was a terrible idea. Like, this, why would we do this? It's our water supply. Basically, it was once we went to Carbon's Cove and they saw what was there, because nobody understood what it was. They didn't realize there were all these existing trails and all of this stuff. Once that happened, the tide turned. And so all of a sudden it went from, you know, 5 out of 7 being against this concept to basically being 7 out of 7 for it.
2: The opening of Carvin's Cove, along with the development of trails at Explorer Park, marked the official sanctioning of mountain biking in the Roanoke Valley. The embrace has only tightened over the ensuing decades. Tourism and economic development officials make it a focal point when marketing the area to visitors and businesses. Here's Best again.
4: All of a sudden, it's not just the mountain bikers who are paying attention. It is people at higher levels that are starting to pay attention to this as an opportunity for us to tell a story that very few places can tell. You can have a technology corridor. You can have all of these other things that everybody loves to play up that they are. But when you have this, that's a quality of life issue that you can't create.
2: Visit Virginia's Blue Ridge, the regional tourism agency, even sponsored a professional women's cycling team. Nicola Cranmer is founder and general manager of the UCI Virginia's Blue Ridge 2028 Bro Cycling Team.
5: Here you have this team that travels all around the country. And if the title sponsorship is a Visit Virginia's Blue Ridge, how cool is that for them to be traveling around as ambassadors for our region, and particularly a high-performance women's cycling team?
2: During championship race week, more than 2,400 riders descended on the Roanoke Valley to race in 3 events of varying lengths. Even days before the event began, riders were already arriving and had packed out Carvin's Cove's Bennett Springs parking lot. Christina Gokey-Smith traveled from Denton, Texas to represent the team she founded, the all-female impact racing team. She'd stepped away from the sport a few years ago, but...
6: You can't really retire. You know, this is just a sport for life and longevity.
2: Alfonso Hecht, originally from Mexico, came to Roanoke from Greensburg, Kentucky. He was racing as an amateur, but hoped to finish well enough to move up to pro.
7: My background is downhill, so I like hitting big stuff and jumps and going fast.
2: That's the same kind of thrill that attracted those early mountain bikers. For Inside Appalachia, I'm Mason Adams in Roanoke, Virginia. The young adult novel Verity Vox and The Curse of Foxfire tells the story of a witch in training who uses her magic to help a forgotten mountain coal town. The book blends fantasy and Appalachian social history with a touch of queer romance. It's the debut novel by Don Martin, and it was an instant New York Times bestseller. Inside Appalachia producer Bill Lynch spoke with Martin about the book and his podcast, Head on Fire. Martin started by reading from the book's prologue.
8: A man comes to town. In the heart of a valley, at the base of a mountain, there is a town you can only access by an old swinging bridge made of wood and rope. The town was built up by a coal mining company, drawn to the area by the riches they thought they'd find underneath the soil. Once they'd extracted everything they could grab and then some, they moved on to other mines and other hills, leaving this one and its people behind. But they were not alone. For you see, the mining company had not been the only thing drawn to that mountain and the marvels lying in wait underneath. These mountains were old, very old. They were formed before all the oceans had settled into their places. They erupted from the ground before life took its first steps. They gazed up at the stars for eons before the first plant took root. All that age and time held something, or possibly held something back. All that digging around in the dirt drew attention to what had been locked away and the power it held. Many strange visitors came from lands far beyond the horizon to make a new home in those Appalachian hills. Some had big teeth. Some had big eyes. Some called your name in the dark, hoping to gobble you up. One of those things looked like a salesman, wearing a slick striped suit, driving a red wagon. The salesman had been to many towns and many lands and called many names. Here, he called himself Earl. He sold many practical things that brought a kind of ease and prosperity to the abandoned town. He only charged a penny each. Had the people been wiser, they would have asked how he could sell such fine things for so little. But when you have nothing to begin with, you don't ask inconvenient questions. Soon, though, the salesman offered other deals. fair weather in exchange for your ability to see the color blue, a full head of hair for the lyrics to your favorite song. Your child's middle name might get you a healthy cow. He didn't just heal your livestock, he could heal you too. Your aching back and burning lungs from years toiling in the mine might be soothed by your ability to dive underwater or feel the heat of the sun in winter. This was all fine until winter came and a girl got sick and her father begged for a miracle. The cost was steep, but the man agreed to it. When the girl died anyway, and Earl still came to collect, well, that didn't sit right with folks. They ran him out of town. He escaped into the hills, searching for the power held under the mountain to claim for himself, vowing revenge for their broken contracts. Revenge he got. One day, not long after the salesman's departure, their bridge was destroyed, trapping them in their valley. Any attempts to rebuild it found the wood crumbling to rot. Food spoiled, animals got sick, the very land itself was cursed. Nothing much grew, and what did was scarcely enough to keep people alive. Eventually, desperate souls ventured off into the mountain in search of food or freedom. The few who returned whispered that among the horrors living in the hills, they'd met Earl, who looked less and less like the salesman that had arrived in the red wagon. He called himself King of the Mountain and still offered deals. Stale bread for your health, withered vegetables for your vitality. You wouldn't starve, but you wouldn't live either. This became the life of the people in the valley. No way in, no way out. A monster watching their every move, lying in wait to bargain away what little joy they had left. Days became weeks, became seasons, until those who'd been small children when the salesman arrived were now adults who had never known anything other than the purgatory in which they found themselves. It seemed things would never change for the better until a girl asked for help and a witch came to town.
9: That is awesome.
8: Thanks. I'm rather proud of it.
9: Tell me about the book.
8: Verity Vox and the Curse of Foxfire, I like to say, is Foxfire, the setting of the book, is not a real place, but it's based on a real place. It's based on Vulcan, West Virginia, which I was just there a few months ago when the book launched, when I first heard the story about Vulcan and this town in a mountain that you could only reach by a bridge. And one day the bridge goes out and, oh God, what happens? And, you know, they try to get help and nobody wants to help them. You know, I thought somewhere needs to turn that into a novel. That's a good story. That's a good one. And years and years and years later, you know, I had to ask like, well, okay, well, if it was a novel, you know, why can't they get out? Okay, well, they can't get out and they're trapped. And why? And what's keeping them there? And who saves them? And how do they get out? And da, da, da, da. And, you know, once I had all those pieces together, I thought, well, I guess I better write that book.
9: You're a podcaster. You predate a lot of podcasting started later during COVID. So you predated, you were ahead of the curve.
8: A lot by a lot. Yeah. I started a podcast back when it was like a joke. One of those things that you did like, you do a podcast? You must do that in somebody's basement. You know, it's a weird thing that weird people do in a basement. I host a podcast called Head on Fire, which I produce myself. I like to say that I talk to experts in overlooked or misunderstood fields. I have a deep and abiding love for people who have these like deep wells of knowledge in areas of life that you don't think about. That you just kind of assume that somebody somewhere does as a job and like you don't think of the person that does that job. Or, you know, like the jobs that you just kind of assume you know everything about, but we're all wrong about. I love those. I also have a fascination with people who can walk down the street and, you know, they're nobody. But if you get into one particular room, like there is this one Holiday Inn Express that gets crowded, you know, once every March or something. And that person walks in and that is the most famous human being on the planet to the 12 people in that room. I love those people. I'm kind of obsessed with that kind of fame, like that very niche down fame. So the podcast is me talking to those people. And it's been really, really, really cool. I can't imagine another world in which I get to interview Pulitzer Prize winners and like diamond, platinum selling singer-songwriters and mycologists, you know, all sorts of people who are doing these utterly fascinating jobs and I talk to them.
9: Well, obviously, when you get to platinum and, you know, diamond selling records, you're no longer niche exactly.
8: You say that, but the thing is, we know the people behind the microphone, but do you know the people behind the words? And very often the answer is no. So like the person I'm referencing is a singer-songwriter by the name of Bonnie McKee, who is very famous to the people who know who Bonnie McKee is. Like
9: right.
8: Me, I discovered Bonnie McKee when I was going to Marshall University in, you know, Huntington, West Virginia, when I was going to school, freshman year of college. And she put out her little debut album. And I think it like utterly and completely bombed. And I think it sold like, you know, 12 records and I owned all of them. She went on to write almost the entirety of Katy Perry's like big breakout Teenage Dream. She went on to write songs for Britney Spears and Kelly Clarkson and Kesha and all these people. And like, she's somebody that unless you really know who she is, she can kind of just walk down the street. Does everybody in the world know her? No, but everybody in the world knows her songs. And I don't know where that comes from other than I was just a really curious, very imaginative child. You know, I remember telling people I would read the encyclopedia growing up just because I just really loved the idea of how much there is to know in the world. That love continued on into adulthood. I kind of like knowing how much there is to know in the world and being humbled at the distance between what I think I know and how much there actually is out there. It's a good reminder of your place in the world.
9: Don, thank you very much. It was, your book's been a pleasure. And
8: thank you.
9: It's been lovely talking with you.
8: Thank you so much.
10: Verity Vox and the Curse of Foxfire is out now. The next volume is due out in March 2027. On this show, we often think about ways to define our region, to challenge assumptions, and to appreciate it. We want to hear how you're thinking about our region, too. So as we go about our reporting, we've been asking, what is Appalachia to you? It's a simple question with many different answers. At Floyd Fest in Virginia this summer, producer Bill Lynch spoke with 36-year-old Amy Knoll, who lives in Asheville, and asked her what it means to be Appalachian.
11: Do you think of yourself as being Appalachian?
12: I do. Yes, I do. I've been in North Carolina for 18 years and don't plan to go anywhere.
11: Where were you from originally?
12: I actually came from Texas.
11: Texas?
12: So, yep, outside of San Antonio, up in the Hill Country.
11: There you go. So what does Appalachia mean to you?
12: I think for me, it's more of a sense of community and just the fact that people are looking out for each other, you know, in a different way that you don't get outside of this region. I feel like I've traveled a lot and been to a lot of places, and there's just something that feels like it's a strange blend of independence and dependence at the same time. Just kind of a, if there's a way to figure it out, we're going to figure it out. And yeah, I think it's a mix of a lot of different things, but that's kind of what I think about.
11: Okay. Do you think your life is different than, do you think the lives of Appalachians are different than the lives of other Americans?
12: I do to some degree. I think regionally it's just a very interesting landscape overall because it's more localized. It's harder to get from point A to point B, and so your community tends to be a little bit more around where you're living and working, and whereas I have friends that live in communities where they've got friends that are an hour away that they're like, oh yeah, you know, just down the road. And I feel like when you're in Appalachia, it's just a more localized region, and so there's just more opportunity to kind of dig deep with the people who are immediately around you.
11: Very cool. What do you wish people outside of Appalachia knew about Appalachia?
12: There's some of the kindest, hardworking folks that I've ever known in my entire life, and all 36 years of it. And I think anybody that I ever meet seems very willing to help and is welcoming. Can be suspicious of outsiders, but overall, I think, yeah, I think that's kind of what I think of when I think of us folks here in Appalachia.
10: Thanks, Amy. You can tell us what you think too. Drop us a line. Our email address is in the credits.

0: Until next time, thanks for joining us as we journey throughout Appalachia. Our theme music is by Matt Jackford. Other music this week was provided by Blue Dot Sessions, Jeff Ellis, Dinosaur Burps, and Hello June. Bill Lynch is our producer. Abby Neff is our associate producer. Our executive producer is Eric Douglas. Irina Zhorov is our editor. 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
3: Here's your Radio IQ forecast. We'll stay pretty cloudy tonight, with some lingering showers and rumbles of thunder a possibility. Low temperatures in the mid-60s and low 70s. Most of the region will be pretty cloudy Sunday, a bit more sunshine for the southwest corner of the state, more showers and storms for us as well, again with some strong to severe storms possible, a little breezy and humid, highs in the mid-80s and low 90s, feeling close to or into the triple digits as you move east of the Blue Ridge.
4: This is Embodied from PRX and WUNC. I'm Anita Rao. Let's talk about sweat. We spend billions of dollars trying to combat it, even though our bodies can't survive without it.
5: It is the most efficient way of cooling down in the animal kingdom, and humans have 2 to 5 million sweat glands that exist to help us cool down. That's pretty amazing.
4: Today, a science journalist makes her case for why sweat is a biological superpower and digs into how it's become so
6: reviled. Live from NPR News in Washington, I'm Dan Ronan. After several reports of supply issues and some sailors dealing with mental health issues aboard the long-deployed aircraft carrier, the USS Abraham Lincoln, a replacement carrier, the USS George Washington, is en route to the Middle East. The Abraham Lincoln has been at sea for 240 or more days, and numerous Navy families have complained of collapsing morale on the ship in food rationing because of the shortages. NPR's Tom Bowman.
7: No matter what, both Hegseth and Navy officials deny those reports. And here's the other thing. I'm hearing similar concerns about lack of food, soap, clean water on the USS Boxer, which is also in the region. So again, a lot of concerns from sailors, from their families about these conditions.
6: Meanwhile, Central Command said today, its commander, Admiral Brad Cooper, met with sailors and Marines aboard the Abraham Lincoln, where he thanked them for their dedication. The Lebanese Health Ministry reports Israeli airstrikes and shelling today killed 11 people in southern Lebanon. As NPR's Frank Langfitt reports, Israel says it was targeting a Hezbollah headquarters after the militia seriously injured 3 Israeli soldiers.
8: The Israeli Defense Forces said it struck Hezbollah infrastructure, referring to the Iranian-backed militant group. Israel struck the Lebanese city of Nabatea and the town of Ansar, some 30 miles north of the Israeli border. Writing on X, Lebanese Prime Minister Nawaf Salam said the Israeli airstrike killed 7 women and children in Ansar, whom he emphasized were neither military infrastructure nor military targets. Israel must halt this escalation.